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4: Do you ever feel like there's so much to do, so much to see, yet at the same time you feel so isolated and alone? In a given day, the average person gets several phone pings from emails to texts to phone calls. Add on top of that social media and the internet, which add another layer of online interaction. This is the paradox of living in today's tech-heavy world, where it's possible to feel incredibly well-connected while also feeling like you're lacking real relationships.
3: It's much more normal to FaceTime with our loved ones, or to, you know, use social media to stay connected. And this has both pros and cons, right? I think a lot of people are pretty exhausted from connecting online and virtually and really yearning for more in-person connection.
4: That's Kasley Killam, an expert in social health and a graduate of the Harvard T.H. Chan School of Public Health. Killam is also the founder of the nonprofit organization Social Health Labs.
3: All of us are busy, right? It's hard to have the energy at the end of a long work week or when we're juggling parenting and jobs and caregiving and all the different things that we have to do. And yet the research shows that when we do put in that effort to go out and connect, it's so beneficial. It's so energizing. And the benefits are far reaching in all different areas of our lives. So it really is worth the effort.
4: The reality today is that many people, young and old, aren't forming enough of these genuine connections. According to a recent nationwide poll published by the American Psychiatric Association, 1 in 3 Americans reported feeling lonely at least once a week. Killam also highlights a 2022 Gallup poll that revealed a similar trend.
3: They found that 330 million people go several weeks at a time without talking to a single friend or family member. They also found that about 20% of people worldwide report that they don't have anyone they can reach out to for help. Other research has shown that about 1 in 4 people around the world report that they feel fairly or very lonely in general on a regular basis. And then we can also see other concerning trends, like friendships have seemed to decline in recent decades. In 1990, only 3% of people in the U.S. said that they don't have any close friends. In 2021, that number had jumped up to 12%. So we're seeing that more people have no friends.
4: So what's fueling this disconnection? There's no one answer, but rather a mix of several factors. One issue is a shifting sense of community. Spaces where people would previously build these ties are no longer as popular today.
3: fewer people affiliate with a religion and actually attend religious services, which we know used to be a really strong source of community for them. And similarly, 3 in 4 people don't feel like they belong in their community, in their local neighborhood, and 64% don't feel like they belong in their workplace.
4: And when most of us think about who's most affected by this epidemic, we assume that it's older Americans. People in this demographic are often retired, spend a lot of time at home, and may not have the same social circle as 10 or 20 years ago. But Killam clarifies that the research distinctly shows that youth, teenagers, and young adults actually struggle with loneliness the most.
3: And I think there are a number of explanations for that. One is certainly the role of social media and the fact that it is very easy to substitute in-person meaningful connection with just passive scrolling and spending a lot of time online. And so that's certainly a risk and a concern. And then across the age spectrum, there's a little bit of a U curve. So it spikes the highest for younger generations. It kind of goes down in midlife. And then we see again that older generations also have higher levels of loneliness, but again, not as badly as youth today.
4: One part of the problem is that the societal norms of previous generations have slipped away. Less kids and teens play outdoors together. From an early age, more time is spent looking at screens. Family dinners together at the dining room table aren't as common. These are just some examples out of the many. And this disconnection isn't just a minor problem, but can lead to very real health issues like stroke, depression, diabetes, dementia, and more.
3: Stressors of any kind cause inflammation in our bodies. They cause spikes in cortisol released throughout our bodies, all of these things that weaken our immune systems and make us more susceptible to illness and disease in the long term. And this shows up on a very simple end as being more susceptible to catching a cold and having bad cold symptoms during the winter months, but also on the very extreme end of heightened risk for premature mortality. In contrast, when we have the support that we need, that buffers against stress in our lives, right? Connection is a source of resilience. And so when we are socially healthy, we're able to buffer against those processes in our bodies that are causing inflammation, weakening our immune systems, and leading to these health consequences.
4: In addition, research shows that having a network of support to deal with stressful life occurrences drastically improves outcomes. Killam uses the example of a patient who's recently been diagnosed with a disease and is given a course of treatment that involves a lot of appointments and medications.
3: If that doctor takes time to really explain the medications to them and walk them through what they need to do to maintain their care treatment, if the pharmacist who gives them those medications takes time to answer their questions and make sure that they feel supported, and then if they have a loved one at home who perhaps helps them keep on top of taking those medications regularly and doing the other behaviors to make sure that they're optimizing their health, they're going to have better health outcomes, right? And that's maybe it's the medication that is operating within their body, but it's that support system around them, the doctor, the pharmacist, their family members or friends who help them to take those medications and help them feel loved and supported along the way.
4: It's easy to say, yes, connections are important, but forging these deep ties with family, friends, and community doesn't happen overnight. It's a gradual process that requires patience, energy, and effort. Killam recommends starting off with small steps, like cutting down on screen time by an hour each day and switching that time spent in weekly in-person activity with a friend or family member. If you have kids, pick 2 or 3 days out of the week where everyone sits down for a longer meal and conversation at the dinner table. She also adds that you don't have to go out to a meal or drink to forge a new relationship.
3: I think sometimes we can get in a mindset of, oh, to spend time with other people, I need to go out for dinner at a fancy restaurant, or we need to go do some activity that costs money. When in fact, the health benefits of connection aren't tied to spending money at all, right? It can be completely free. Instead of going for dinner with a friend, it can be going for a walk in the park, right? Things like that, choosing ways that we can connect where money is no barrier, is really important.
4: To find out more about this topic and our guest, Kasley Killam, visit viewpointsradio.org. Also check out her book, The Art and Science of Connection, Why Social Health is Key to Living Longer, Healthier, and Happier, now available online and in select bookstores. 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
6: What do you really know about the Texas Rangers? Some might instantly think of the classic TV Western series, The Lone Ranger. Or just imagine a rugged cowboy patrolling the Texas terrain. But throughout the years, the agency has been a vital arm of Texas law enforcement. Its members fill in where needed, aiding officials and investigating crimes and corruption. Some of the group's most notable accomplishments include leading the effort to capture famed outlaw duo Bonnie and Clyde, and protecting President William Howard Taft from an assassination attempt. Whether you're familiar with the law enforcement organization or not, the Texas Rangers are a big part of American history. The group just celebrated its 200-year anniversary last year.
5: I think the Rangers still have the image of swaggering, strong, upright, honest, law-abiding knights in cowboy hats. I mean, this is the image they've had for decades and decades. And to some degree, this image is correct. There are many courageous, and have been many courageous, heroic Rangers. However, there's another side to this story.
6: That's Doug Swanson, a journalist and author of Cult of Glory, The Bold and Brutal History of the Texas Rangers. Swanson has spent much of his career at the Dallas Morning News as an investigative reporter and editor, but focused the last 5 years researching the long history of the Texas Rangers.
5: The Texas Rangers initially began as a very disorganized group in 1823 when Texas was still a part of Mexico. The Anglo settlers had come in a few years earlier, mostly under the auspices of Stephen F. Austin, and they were in conflict with the Karankawa Indians, a coastal tribe that had been in Texas for thousands of years. So they put together about 10 men, the initial proto-rangers. These were not big-time gunslingers or anything like that. They were farmers, land surveyors, school teachers, carpenters, that sort of thing. And they were organized to try to hunt down the Karankawas, but what they really ended up doing was trying to build a small fort on the Colorado River. After a few months, they ran out of ammunition and ran out of food, so they never engaged the Karankawa and went back to their regular jobs. So for the Rangers, it was a bit of an inauspicious beginning.
6: Despite its slow beginnings, the Texas Rangers grew in notoriety throughout the latter half of the 1800s. They were formally recognized by the government in 1835, and shortly after, in 1836, Texas won its independence from Mexico. Under the arch of the government, the Rangers went where they were called. They gained a reputation for their skill and bravery during the Mexican-American War. But while they fought valiantly, many of the darker deeds they committed were not as well publicized.
5: I think the old image still prevails, but what I'm trying to do here is examine what's really behind this image and what's been ignored, what's been buried, what's been overlooked. So I try to give the Rangers their due, talk about their heroism, but on the other hand, I want to talk about some of the atrocities, some of the misbehavior, some of the things they did that they should not have done.
6: Among these acts are horrific crimes, including the execution of many innocent Mexicans, including women and children, and the looting and burning of several peasant villages. Even into the 1900s, the violence persisted.
5: At the very beginning of the 20th century, around 1911, 1912, 1913, there was a land boom in South Texas, down in the Rio Grande Valley, down near Brownsville, Texas. Land became very valuable then. Lots of people were coming in from the north to establish farms and cities. And many Mexicans, Mexican-Americans, had lived on this land for centuries. There also was a great deal of upheaval in Mexico at the time, political upheaval. So there was a lot of crime going on, some robbers coming over the border. But again, the white ranchers and white settlers wanted this land, so they wanted the Mexican-Americans off it. The Rangers helped that. They forced these people off the land. They sometimes did it by execution. They executed hundreds, maybe thousands, of Mexican Americans. Some of these people were bad guys. Some of them were bandits. But a lot of them had committed no crime except to have brown skin. This went on for a number of years down in this part of the state.
6: In the 1930s, Swanson says the makeup of the Texas Rangers drastically changed as a new office took hold. The state's first female governor, Miriam Ma Ferguson, got rid of all of the current Rangers and put in a completely new force to patrol and handle investigations. But instead of heading in the right direction, this new bunch had ulterior motives.
5: They would raid casinos, throw the owner out, and establish their own casino in its place. Or they would stop motorists along the Texas highways and demand bribes. Or they would engage in bootlegging. They were a corrupt force at the time. As a result, once Ferguson was out of office, the new governor and the legislature moved in and attempted to reform the Rangers, put them under the agency, the Department of Public Safety.
6: While the group was formally under the wing of the Department of Public Safety, the interests of many Texas Rangers benefited people similar to themselves.
5: The Rangers were still the operatives of the power structure in Texas, and by that, I mean white men. That's who was in charge in Texas in the 1930s, 40s, 50s, 60s. So you can see incidents in Ranger history where this was an exercise in power by these people. For example, in 1956, the NAACP tried to integrate some schools in Texas, some all-white schools. The governor at the time was opposed to integration. So he sent the Rangers to these schools, and they stopped integration by threatening to arrest any black children who tried to enroll in these white schools. They sent the Rangers in 1967 to break up a farm workers' strike, for example, by Mexican Americans.
6: Today, the organization looks different and is working to increase diversity within its ranks.
5: A lot of people think it's a huge force, but it's not. It's actually very small. Now, you can find a lot of people in Texas and everywhere else, for that matter, who've never met a Texas Ranger, because there's just not that many of them. But of the 160 or so, I mean, it changes from month to month.
6: More Rangers today are desk-bound as they focus on solving financial and political crimes.
5: One is to investigate official corruption. If an office holder is accused of some sort of crime, the Rangers are brought in to investigate. They have some border intelligence operations. But the Rangers mainly do is what they've often done. They are called in to assist when rural, small town, sheriff's departments, police departments, other agencies need some help. You know, if there's a murder in a tiny town, the local police department may not have a homicide detective. So they ask the Rangers to come in for assistance. And the Rangers do this all over Texas.
6: In order to better the lives of people today, it's critical to see how deeply rooted these issues are in our country's past. To find out more about the organization and our guest, Doug Swanson, visit viewpointsradio.org. This segment was written and produced by Amira Zaveri. Our studio manager is Jason Dickey. I'm Marty Peterson.
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22: This is Viewpoints Explained. I'm Ebony McMorris. The Taliban has reaffirmed its use of public stoning as a punishment. Since 2021, the group has ruled over Afghanistan and tightened restrictions on education, free speech, and other modern-day freedoms. Its supreme leader recently released a message saying, quote, "We will flog the women. We will stone them to death in public," end quote. In the 1990s, the Islamic militant group was known to commonly use public flogging and stoning as a punishment for adultery. The latest statement sends a message that the group seems to be specifically targeting adulterous women. For those unfamiliar, stoning is when a group of people throw large rocks at a person until they've died. It's considered a medieval and brutal form of punishment that dates back thousands of years. There's records of stoning being used as a capital punishment in ancient Greece, Israel, and other areas across the Middle East. While most of the world has condemned the method as a cruelty of the past, stoning actually isn't limited to the Taliban. The practice is still used in several other countries, particularly in nations of the Middle East and Africa that use Islamic law as part of their justice system. Several human rights organizations have openly stated that stoning is a human rights violation and goes against international law. In most instances, women make up the majority of the cases, and those sentenced have little opportunity to appeal or defend themselves in a court of law. That's Viewpoints Explained for this week. More in a moment.

0: Welcome to Culture Crash, where we examine what's new and old in entertainment. While going to the theaters to soak in a movie is my preferred method of checking out new releases, this month saw the release of a couple of direct-to-streaming titles that were absolutely worthy of clearing out an evening to seek out. First, Max released Turtles All the Way Down, an adaptation of the young adult novel of the same name by author John Green. You probably know Green's other big titles, The Fault in Our Stars and Looking for Alaska, but Turtles All the Way Down is a wonderful addition to the Green adaptation canon. Turtles tells the story of Asa, a high schooler with obsessive-compulsive disorder who's grappling with a budding romance and navigating her intense relationships with her best friend and her mother, all of which are complicated by her OCD. While the story itself isn't necessarily anything groundbreaking, what really makes Turtles All the Way Down a worthwhile watch is its expert depiction of OCD and intrusive thoughts. Because Green himself has lived with OCD for most of his life, the novel and the film alike go to great lengths to not oversimplify or valorize the condition, and Asa's story is made all the richer for its nuanced portrayal of her mind. Meanwhile, Amazon Prime Video released a hotly anticipated new movie called The Idea of You, starring Anne Hathaway and Nicholas Galitzine. Also based on a book, The Idea of You is about an older woman falling in love with a young boy band superstar. The film is a lot of bit rom and a little bit calm, but what I found really compelling was the perfectly calibrated casting. While Galitzine's character Hayes is a world-renowned superstar and Hathaway's Celine is an unknown in the reality of the movie, for most viewers at home, the opposite will be true, as Hathaway's been famous for decades and Galitzine is a younger up-and-comer. As a result, even as the movie's characters sometimes struggle to understand Hayes's attraction to Celine, viewers at home will have no problem understanding why a 24-year-old pop star would want to date Anne Hathaway. In the end, The Idea of You is a bit of escapist fun that is immediately rewatchable in a streaming movie landscape. Turtles All the Way Down is now on Max, while The Idea of You is streaming on Prime Video, and I found a lot to love in both. I'm Evan Rook.
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15: A Better Life with Dr. Sanjay Gupta.
16: If you are struggling with substance abuse, alcohol, pills, whatever it may be, first of all, it's nothing to be ashamed of. We know addiction is a brain disease, and we also know getting into recovery can be tough. Also, in case this helps, I want to tell you about a new study at a Harvard School of Public Health, which found that spiritual belief, the idea of a steady religious practice, had a protective effect from addiction. Experts we talked to told us there were probably a few reasons why this might be the case. Number one, excessive drug and alcohol use would not be the norm in a religious community, and people want to fit in. Two, a belief in a higher power provides people with hope and solace. Great foils for addiction. And three, and I think there's some merit to this, regular attendance in a faith community also provides connection. Just like in AA, camaraderie and social support is often what you need. I'm Dr. Sanjay Gupta, helping you live a better life.
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20: 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Before too long, everyday life may depend.

0: level rise, more extreme weather events, wildfires, droughts, flooding, permafrost collapse, and many more impact America's security and our global security.
1: It may seem to some folks, at least, that there isn't much of a connection here. But actually, if you think about it, there's all aspects of national security that are intimately connected with climate change. Many of the military bases that are situated around the world, U.S. military bases, they are increasingly coming under threat from climate change. This is coming from rising sea levels, cyclones, hurricanes, et cetera, right? So a lot of naval bases that are even in the United States are increasingly finding themselves subject to these natural disasters. So immediately you're seeing that there's going to be an impact.
2: Dr. Tivrat Garg is an associate professor of economics at the UC San Diego School of Global Policy and Strategy. He says climate stress on security piles up from a whole variety of sources. For example, when civilians are hit with a natural disaster in the U.S., it's often the military who are called to clean up, taking them away from other defense assignments. Climate change has also triggered major international conflict and change that affect us here at home.
1: Climate change is going to give rise to a myriad of economic and social problems, from an increasing refugee crisis to increasing civil wars and conflicts around the world, to seeing increased aggression and violence that is manifested as a result of rising temperatures. Rising temperatures are also diminishing agricultural yields in some of the poorest parts of the world. This in turn gives rise to organized and individual level violence, each of which is going to present a threat to U.S. national security.
2: Goodman says one of the greatest climate cause stressors to American security comes from increased migration around the world. People are moving because they simply can no longer live where they've been.
0: We have the greatest wave of global migration going on since World War II. And much of that is fueled not only by political instability, but by changing climate conditions. As I said, in some places, it's now become so dry for so long that the land no longer supports the people. And herders and farmers in parts of Africa have come into conflict over water resources. And so that migration, as an example, what happened in Syria, a prolonged drought fueled the greatest conflagration and human migration in modern times, when the prolonged drought led farmers and herders to migrate towards the urban areas, which then led to civil unrest.
2: Syria is just one example. Goodman says in repeated instances in places all over the world, migration is creating economic, sociological, political, and military stress.
0: Drought is driving populations across northern Africa to migrate to safer havens, but at the same time, it emboldens terrorists to take advantage of vulnerable populations who don't have enough food and water because of prolonged drought in many regions of the world. We also see that some island nations and coastal megacities in Asia and even in our own continent are going to succumb to the rising seas in coming decades. And we see these extreme disruptive events, from the wildfires in Boulder that just occurred, to the fire season that lasts all year round across much of California and across up into Alaska, the Arctic, and across to Siberia, changing the stability of entire regions.
2: Climate change is even creating global tensions in the middle of the ocean. We may think of the Arctic, for example, as locked in ice, but that's not true anymore. And if the sea lanes are open in the Arctic, who's going to control them?
0: Russia, for example, envisions its northern sea route, which hugs the vast Russian coastline, the largest coastline, as a toll road for transportation from ports in Asia like Shanghai across to ports in Europe like Rotterdam. And China claims it could save several weeks in shipping time by using such sea lanes in the future. And it's not only for the sea routes, but for what's in the sea and under the seabed. So under the seabed is thought to be very valuable minerals and fossil resources, which Arctic nations like Russia and others will, and the U.S. has some of these as well, may want to exploit in the future.
2: But even that isn't all. The Arctic is a productive fishing territory for those who control it. And as the ocean warms,

0: times, sea life is migrating toward the North Pole. Meanwhile, people may have to migrate away from the ocean shore because beachfront cities are endangered. Huge ice shelves in Greenland and Antarctica are cracking and threatening to collapse. If they do, sea level could rise dramatically.
1: We've already had, along much of the eastern seaboard in the U.S., we've already had well over a foot and a half of sea level rise in the last half century in places like Norfolk, Virginia, where we have our major military bases, naval bases, and parts of the coast. But with the collapse of the Thwaites Glacier and other more rapidly occurring cracks that could occur across parts of Antarctica, we could see a couple of feet more of sea level rise within a decade. And if that should occur, that will both swamp some major cities like Miami and New Orleans, but mega cities like Dhaka in Bangladesh, other parts of India, across major cities in China and across Asia.
0: As a result of all of this, environmental treaties are becoming more and more critical. But Garg says figuring out what to do about all of this while still protecting the nation's interests is difficult.
2: A lot of the damages from climate change are being caused by rich, high-income nations. They have been the traditional polluters. They have been the traditional engines of the carbon economy. That's where a lot of this has been happening. But the impacts are being disproportionately borne in other parts of the world. And this is for three reasons. One, just because of where a lot of low and middle-income countries are located, the highest increases in raw temperatures are going to be around those belts. But the second is that because these are largely agrarian economies, they also are more vulnerable to climate disasters. So the economic livelihoods of individuals are much more tied to climate than they are, say, in the United States, right? In the United States, there's about less than 3% of the workforce that's directly involved in agriculture. In India, it's a much higher number. And so what you end up seeing is that distinction really matters because livelihoods are less climate sensitive in the U.S. than they are perhaps in other parts of the world.
0: Many Americans can adapt to warming temperatures more easily than those in poorer nations. For example, we can turn on the air conditioner. People in other parts of the world may not be able to afford one, nor the electricity to run it. Garg says the economic disparity puts a lot of responsibility on us to help find solutions and help pay for them.
2: For a lot of people, it's going to mean a damage in livelihoods. Now, that can mean making investments in heat-resistant crops. You know, in a lot of countries, the CGIAR network has done a lot of work in trying to improve the diffusion of heat-resistant crops. It also means that having better safety net programs. If somebody's income is reliant on agriculture and you have a really hot year, we need to have a support net for those individuals.
0: What we may forget is that there's something in it for us in helping others. We don't live in a vacuum in the world. One of Garg's studies shows that payments to somebody else can mean a lot to us.
2: What we show is that there is this relationship between temperature and violence in Mexico, for example, but the rollout of a cash transfer program can really substantially weaken that relationship. And what that tells us is that these inexpensive cash transfers, relatively inexpensive cash transfers, can play a very major role in adaptation to climate change. And what that means from the US standpoint is that this is a very cost-effective investment from a national security standpoint.
0: But how much reassurance is that? Some people wonder if it's already too late to do something about climate change and ensure our very survival. But Garg says that's not the right way to think about it.
2: Yes, we're going to see increases in temperature. Some of that is going to be bad, but it doesn't have to be as bad as if we don't do anything about it.
0: You can find more information about Sherry Goodman, Dr. Tivrat Garg, and all of our guests on our website, radiohealthjournal.org. For more behind the scenes, follow Radio Health Journal on Facebook, Instagram, and X. This segment originally aired February 2022 and was written and produced by Reed Pence. Our lead producer is Kristen Farah. Our executive producer is Amira Zaveri. I'm Elizabeth Westfield.
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0: Many of us are familiar with the idea of crowdfunding. Companies like Kickstarter help to get creative endeavors off the ground by letting strangers like you and I donate to various startups. In 2010, the platform GoFundMe was one of the more prominent websites that encouraged people to donate not to companies, but to individuals.
1: And took a fair amount of time to kind of gain a lot of popularity. But by about 2014, 2015, we were seeing this pretty astronomical rise in the use of crowdfunding. And in particular, crowdfunding for medical needs has been very persistently the most common uses of this type of charitable crowdfunding.
0: That's Nora Kenworthy, associate professor in the School of Nursing and Health Studies at the University of Washington. She researches how corporations and philanthropic capitalism shapes global health programs. Kenworthy notes that GoFundMe has been extremely successful over the last decade. Earlier this year, the platform announced that their campaigns have generated $30 billion since they began in 2010. Kenworthy says companies like GoFundMe create a sense of community and fill a need left by our fractured healthcare system.
1: It's not just that we often don't have enough health insurance coverage or enough savings to cover our medical bills, but that, you know, when you're sick with cancer or something, you probably are also facing transportation challenges to get to the center where you get chemotherapy. You might also need help with childcare or just covering basic bills while you're out of work. And so crowdfunding is a really easy way to sort of address some of those needs that tend to arise and really take people by surprise a lot of times when they are falling sick.
0: Online crowdfunding also creates a simple avenue for anyone to be able to help, even from the other side of the world.
1: I think most Americans, most people are very helping. They want to help each other. They want to connect with each other. When they see someone in need or someone in crisis, when they see a really tragic story, they do want to find some way to reach out and help. And crowdfunding just offers this incredibly easy way to do that.
0: However, crowdfunding isn't a perfect solution. In fact, in her new book, Crowded Out, The True Costs of Crowdfunding Healthcare, Kenworthy argues that it may be the exact opposite. Instead of being a shining beacon of hope, these platforms may be the crystal clear evidence of America's failing health system. This is not an attack on crowdfunding platforms. Their presence has helped so many people. It is, however, a recognition that they're not as strong of a safety net as we need. And they shouldn't have to be. Kenworthy says we should be able to fully rely on our healthcare system. Unfortunately, that's not a possibility for many of us. America treats healthcare like any other market, with the idea that competition will drive down price. But it hasn't worked that way. Millions of Americans are still uninsured because they can't afford it. So why isn't the healthcare marketplace acting like all the others? Kenworthy says consumers' lack of knowledge is a big factor.
1: So what we call that in the sort of health policy field is information asymmetry. What that means is that healthcare providers and those who are selling things on the healthcare marketplace often have reams and reams of data about us, but patients themselves often don't have a lot of data. So for example, some of the policy initiatives that the Biden administration has been taking on, for example, price transparency, right? These are efforts to chip away at that information asymmetry that affects patients.
0: But price transparency won't balance the system because the second factor that sets the healthcare market apart is that its consumers are sick and often desperate when they need these services.
1: You think about someone who's like suddenly had a heart attack on the street and is being picked up by EMTs and taken to hospital. Like, they're in no shape to shop around for the best prices or figure out how much this ambulance ride is going to cost them versus transporting themselves somehow to the hospital, right? So a lot of times when we're sick, we're really not capable of doing the kinds of basic consumer behaviors that we would expect if we were like at the grocery store and shopping for milk.
0: An additional aspect to this difference is that most of us aren't routinely shopping for medical care like we do clothes or food. So we're not used to seeing prices for medical equipment and services and don't realize how the costs can be dramatically different depending on the institution and location.
1: And then finally, we have a lot of monopoly effects in the healthcare market that pretty much go unchecked. And so the ability, for example, of pharmaceutical companies to control prices because they are the only producer of specific kinds of medicines. They have these long-term patents that prevent other people from producing similar or generic medicines. So all that contributes to these incredibly high prices that we see in our healthcare system, as well as the decreased power of patients to actually influence how much they're paying.
0: And so as healthcare costs continue to rise, many Americans are forced to seek alternate options. And though crowdfunding sites have tried to step in, they're not effective enough to truly fill the current healthcare gaps.
1: Repeated studies that we've conducted have found that 30 to 40% of campaigns around medical and health needs are often raising $0 whatsoever, no donations.
0: Kenworthy's recent paper published in Living Maps Review reveals that 9 out of 10 campaigns don't meet their financial goal.
1: I think we've really been sold on this story of viral success. You know, like if you have a need, you just write a really compelling story and you put that out there and Taylor Swift's going to find you, or, you know, the newspaper is going to cover it. And before you know it, you're going to have tens of thousands of dollars and you're going to be able to pay off your medical bills. And that is true for a very narrow slice of people on these platforms. The more general experience of crowdfunding is one of fairly small earnings, if anything, a fair amount of disappointment. I talk to a lot of people who feel profound shame about having to place their needs online, in particular when they put their needs out there and then don't get what they actually need in terms of help.
0: Even some of the people who have successful campaigns don't have a happily ever after. Kenworthy says there are some downsides occurring because we're throwing money at a problem without fixing the root causes.
1: I talked to a fair number of people in the book who actually did quite well with campaigns as well. It seemed really important to capture their perspectives as well. But among them, you know, there was a well-known musician who raised $15,000 after he was diagnosed with type 1 diabetes. And yet, when I interview him, he's living in a trailer with his entire family, talking about how hard it is for them to stay warm in the winter. Because even despite how successful his campaign was, it didn't fully bring him back to financial solvency, and he was still uninsured, struggling to get insulin.
0: In addition to the low percentage of successful campaigns, Kenworthy argues that crowdfunding creates a power dynamic where a group of strangers decide who deserves to have their needs met. She calls it selective deservingness.
1: What's happening with crowdfunding is it's kind of feeding off of that implicit notion that we have as a society that certain people are more deserving than others, and then just kind of throwing it out to this kind of anonymous crowd and to the realms of algorithms and social media platforms and media coverage. And all of that kind of amplifies these existing notions of deservingness and undeservingness. One of the reasons that I talk about things like selective deservingness in the book is because I want people to think about how crowdfunding is really reinforcing this idea that you and I should be able to choose who gets healthcare and who doesn't in this country based on a pretty short description and a picture online.
0: Again, crowdfunding itself is not the problem. However, it can worsen the issues with our already fragmented system when it becomes someone's main source of healthcare funding. The book Crowded Out is available now wherever books are sold. You can find more information about Nora Kenworthy and all of our guests on our website, radiohealthjournal.org. 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Our production manager is Jason Dickey. I'm Greg Johnson.
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12: Medical notes this week: why the coal industry needs a new transportation model. Coal powers about 40% of the world's energy, but a new study published in Environmental Research has revealed the impact of trains carrying loads of coal. Coal train pollution produces microscopic particles that can get into the lungs and bloodstream, causing serious health risks, including heart disease, asthma, and in the most serious cases, death. Can you cure your diabetes? Dr. Gerald Shulman, a professor of cellular and molecular physiology at Yale School of Medicine, says the condition can be reversed. Insulin resistance is a key factor in various conditions like type 2 diabetes and fatty liver disease. Luckily, you can heal this resistance through minor weight loss and exercise. Even a 10% weight reduction can make a big difference. And finally, the cicada invasion may be worse than expected. For the first time in more than 200 years, two species of the insects will emerge simultaneously from the ground. Cicadas can spend up to 17 years underground developing. This year, 17 states will be caught in this mass emergence, with Indiana and Illinois experiencing both species at the same time. But it won't last long. The adult cicadas will die off after about a month. And that's Medical Notes this week. I'm Shel Lustig.
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18: Welcome to the City Current Show, powered by Hagen Botham. I'm your host, Jeremy Park. We're always honored to bring you inspiring stories of individuals and organizations making a difference and powering the good. And we always love highlighting new books. That's why we're honored to have with us Ramsey Clark and Cornelia Sanders, co-authors of the book Colorblind, One Coach, One Friendship, and the Lifelong Power of Showing Up. How are you two doing?
19: Great. Looking forward to talking about the book.
18: Well, we're definitely excited. When you talk about coaching and lifelong friendships and faith and family, there's so many themes to pull out of this book. And so let's start, though, by getting to know each of you, because I think it's an important story around each of you and the intersection that leads to this amazing relationship. And so, Cornelius, let's start with you. Give us a little bit of your background as a lifelong Memphian and kind of how you met Ramsey.
19: Gotcha. Thanks, Jeremy. Cornelia Sanders. I grew up in a housing development called Dixie Homes. Lived there, a single mom, raised us. I got three other siblings. I've lived there till I was 12 and started going to Dixie Homes Boys Club at the time. And my mom wanted to buy a house, so she ended up buying a house over in the Highland Heights to Mitchell Heights area. And from there, was looking for another place to spend my evenings and weekends and staying out of trouble. And Ira Samuelson Boys Club was where a few of us landed and wanted to play basketball, a coach. And that's how I met Ramsey Clark.
18: Give us a little bit of what that was like in terms of the basketball, your dreams, kind of stepping in. Give us a little bit of the life in terms of just kind of where you were in that pivotal moment as a youth.
19: Gotcha. So at that time, again, you know, you're 12 years old, you're very impressionable. I had an older brother, so living in Dixie Homes, you saw a lot of things, whatever. But the thing that he taught me was not to follow his footsteps. So he and his buddy, he was 8 years older than I was. So him and his buddy was doing some other things. And so there was some protection there and also some guidance as to you need to take a different path. And that's how it all started. Got involved in boys club right after school. Mom knew where we were headed, so that was no big deal. She just knew, make sure that you clean your room and empty the trash out before you head to the boys club, and I'll see you about 8:45, 9 o'clock that night. So we would go in and get the homework done, and it just kept us out of trouble. We had a safe place that we could be that had some activities and some other people that we could hang around with and try to do good things. Started out just like everybody else, wanted to be a police officer, firefighter, and then through high school wanted to be a chef. And so there's some things that we'll talk about that Ramsey helped with that along the way, not only, you know, in basketball. So that's kind of what my days were like. We moved into a community when white flight was taking place. So it was some interesting times there of trying to, it was in 78. So trying to integrate Treadwell High School, wasn't a lot of us there at the time. So we dealt with that as well.
18: Well, Ramsey, let's switch over to you. Give us a little bit of your background as a lifelong Memphian and how you got involved in coaching basketball.
20: Sure. So, like Cornelius, I'm a public school product. I went to East High School. And in the fifth grade, which I don't know, would have been in the 60s, we were East High School was segregated. Very few blacks in East at the time. My best friend happened to be a black guy, not because the color of his skin, but because he brought bubble gum to school every day. So that's all it took to be my friend. But I noticed that Mike Jones was treated differently and poorly by both classmates and the teachers. The classmates didn't surprise me because they were products of their own raising, and yeah, parents had their own opinions. The teachers, as adults, surprised me that they also treated Mike poorly. So as an 11-year-old, I said, when I'm old enough, when I get out of school, I'm going to do my part. Don't know what my part's going to be, but I will. So at 22, I said, okay, what can I do? And really, one of the few skill sets I had was I was a former basketball player. So I'd never coached, but I knew I wanted to give back into the inner city. And I thought, well, surely I can coach. I mean, I know the game, and surely I can pass that on to players. So I called the boys club up, said, do you guys need any coaches? They kind of dropped the phone laughing as if to say, do we need coaches? We don't have coaches. So I, as a 22-year-old kid, I started coaching, and that's where I'm at Cornelius.
18: So Cornelius, what was that like meeting Ramsey? Talk about, you know, him coming in and being a basketball coach and stepping in. Give us a little bit of like what that first set of interactions was like.
19: Right. It was quite interesting because, of course, during that time, we didn't have a lot of involvement with white people at the time coming out of Dixie Homes, but we did as far as at Treadwell High School. And he was closer to our age, so that was a little different in the fact, okay, what is this guy going to come in and teach us? One of the main things we asked each other was, would he stay? that was something that was a concern for us, that he would come in, you know, a couple of weeks or whatever it is, and then find something more rewarding to do.
18: And I think that is a major piece of this book, obviously, is when you talk about the lifelong power of showing up. And so, Ramsey, what was it on your end when you talk about stepping in at a young age to be the coach, but talk about that commitment on your end, building the relationships, because that will lead us into why you all chose to write this book. But talk about kind of how it poured back into you and how you decided, hey, I'm making this commitment. I'm all in on these relationships.
20: Right. Well, the very first day of practice, when basketball practice was over and it was, you know, tumultuous, I'd break up a fight between two players who were 6'6". I was 6'2", so they towered over me. And I'm sure out of fear, more than survival, more than anything else, I just grabbed them and forced them out of the gym, locked the door. So it was like, welcome, Coach Ramsey. But after that practice, a kid came up to me very polite and said, hey, he extended his hand and said, hey, Coach Ramsey, thank you for coaching. And I kind of looked at him a little oddly and said, I don't recall his name, but said, well, we're practicing in 2 days on Thursday, so you'll see me then. No, I mean, you don't have to thank me. I'll be back Thursday. And he said, nope, none of the coaches come back. And that was when it hit me, Jeremy, that, oh, it's kind of an aha moment. Consistency for these players has been an issue. So by golly, I bet you I'll show up on Thursday and Saturday. And 10 years later, I was showing up. So that was where that was implanted in my mind, that they have not been shown consistency in the past. So maybe I thought my job was to coach, and I'll still do that. But maybe the bigger picture is to portray consistency, to show them that, well, not all people are inconsistent. So that's how it really evolved.
18: So at this point, you're talking almost 50 years in terms of relationship, over 45. And so you alluded to it, Cornelius, on your end when you talk about where you are today. An ordained minister, you're also president and CEO of Promise Development Corporation. So talk about what this relationship has meant to you and your family.
19: We weren't looking for a father figure. That's one thing we definitely wasn't looking for. But we were looking for someone that could be consistent and help us become productive men. So that's what Ramsey provided. The other thing as well, one, I had to go home and introduce this white guy to a family, you know, that, so what is my 14-year-old son doing hanging out with, you know, this guy? So that was interesting. And my mom at the time kind of grilled him and ask him quite a few questions to make sure that I was going to be safe around him. So that's kind of how that went. And then it just kind of grew from there. He was very consistent and through high school and looking for that career path kind of deal. He helped me out with that. And then I got married. The wife joined the Air Force, left. We stayed in touch. Karen Ramsey, they got married. And we came back probably 7 years later, stayed in touch. And one day we were having lunch, which we consistently would do, you know, once a month or something. And we were standing in the parking lot getting ready to go to TGI Fridays. And I don't know if Ramsey said it first or I said it first, but we kind of looked at each other and said, man, you know what? My wife is interested in adopting. And we looked and both of us, same thing, same place, both wives. We had conversations about doing that and had, well, I think we've gone to some kind of training course or something to see if we were good fits. So that's kind of how that thing. And then from there, it's just been, we're here today, still talking about it.
18: So Ramsey, what led you both to write this book?
20: Two things, Jeremy. One, we knew our experience was unique. And early on, we probably, you know, at the ripe old ages of 26 and 17 or 18, we thought this would be a great story to share, to just give Memphians or give people an idea of what can happen through merely a basketball connection that grew into a 50-year friendship. That was one thing, but the key was I retired, and a book takes a bit of time, a bit of dedicated time. Today, I've written, or I've worked on this book 151 consecutive days. Cornelius doesn't have the luxury as president and CEO. He mentors his staff. He mentors his clients who he's presenting affordable housing to. So I don't know which of those two factors, but I think maybe I had time.
1: Timing is everything no matter what. But Cornelius, talk about some of the takeaways, because when you look at the themes, faith, family, community engagement, impact, showing up, commitment, like there's a lot of themes, I think, just community themes that are very important with the book. What do you want readers to take away?
19: One, just get involved somewhere. And the fact that it wasn't intentional at 14 and 22 or 16 and 22. Only thing I wanted to do was play basketball, and he wanted to coach. So that was the simple common ground that we had. So far as the takeaway, I want people to say the only way that we're going to solve some of these issues that we have in our communities is get involved and be vulnerable. And the fact that I was willing to learn his culture and not change mine, and he learned mine to where we could have an understanding and we can appreciate the differences that we have. So if we could look at that and say, I want to get involved, how do I do it? You just find whatever it is that you're passionate about, find a place, and then just see where you go.
1: Ramsey, give a little bit of what you hope readers take away from the book.
20: Yeah, the mentoring aspect is key. And again, it doesn't have to be intentional. I kind of unintentionally mentored Cornelius because I had 7-8 additional years of life experiences. So I had a career already going. When it was time for him to start a career, I could introduce him to people and secure a job. Later in our relationship, he mentored me in my faith.
1: Well, once again, everyone, the book is Colorblind, One Coach, One Friendship, and the Lifelong Power of Showing Up. 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The book will be coming out soon. You'll be able to get it on online retailers like Amazon and Barnes & Noble. So congratulations, Cornelius and Ramsey. Thank you for all you do to power the good. Thank you for coming on the show.
19: All right. Thanks,
20: Jeremy. Appreciate you, Jeremy. Appreciate you.
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31: 20 years ago, the average attention span was about 2.5 minutes. Today, it's just 47 seconds. Pretty disconcerting. That's according to new research out of UC Irvine. But really, this isn't our fault, at least not entirely. We can blame technology and the world around us. Attention, it turns out, is not an unlimited resource. You only have so much of it to give. Start paying more attention to what times of the day you seem to be at your mental peak. Try to knock out the more complicated stuff during that time. It's also important to take breaks every so often so you can more easily lock in when you're trying to concentrate. One expert said, even trying to visualize where you want to end your day with everything all wrapped up or with tons left to do. That can act as a real motivator. I'm Dr. Sanjay Gupta, helping you live a better life.
32: He's got ties. He's got socks. 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Treat your dad to a $5,000 basement barbecue or backyard upgrade. Pop gets to pick. 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
18: Welcome back to the City Current Show, powered by Higginbotham. I'm your host, Jeremy Park. We're always honored to bring you inspiring stories of individuals and organizations making a difference and powering the good. And that's why we're excited to have with us Jenny Matthews, Executive Director of A Step Ahead Foundation of Middle Tennessee. How are you doing?
36: I'm great. I am thrilled to be here, and I get to chat with you today.
18: Well, let's go ahead and dive in, because we have a lot to talk about, including a 10-year anniversary. So congratulations. Let's go ahead and start with some history and some background for A Step Ahead Foundation of Middle Tennessee.
36: Right. So this month does mark 10 years of serving our clients in our community. We cover 29 counties. And really, the goal of A Step Ahead is to provide long-term contraception for any person who desires it to prevent an unplanned pregnancy. So Nashville's the hub, and then we kind of move out like a wheel spoke as far as the counties we cover. But we've got a good bit of Middle Tennessee covered, and we, as I mentioned, 10 years in, we've served nearly 7,000 clients with long-term contraception. So that contraception is 3 to 10 years. It can be an IUD, hormonal or non-hormonal. And we also cover the arm implant, which is a hormonal implant. And really the goal here is to break down barriers that would prevent a woman from choosing long-term contraception. Oftentimes, there are so many barriers. Cost is a large barrier that we hear. We cover transportation. We really kind of help break down this conversation. So if someone hears about a step ahead, is interested, they get to call our call center, and we have an amazing staff that speaks with women between 8 and 4 Monday through Friday and chats with them about what they're looking for. And if they are interested in one of these forms of contraception, we can connect them with one of our partner clinics. Usually within 2 to 3 weeks, they can have their first appointment. So it's really exciting to eliminate cost as a barrier and then also provide free transportation through rideshare as well. The client is never stuck with a bill. So we are the payer of last resort. If a client has insurance, we will bill insurance. If they'd like insurance billed, we'll pick up the remaining costs. If they don't have insurance, we'll cover the full cost. The only requirement for someone to participate in our program is that they live or go to school in one of these 29 counties. So since the early days, we have just been breaking down barriers and I'm excited year over year to serve more and more women.
18: Talk about the partnership with the other organizations, the women's clinics and such, especially when it comes to the exam, the education. You mentioned, obviously, the transportation, too. So talk about that collaboration.
36: So we kind of have two prongs of the education we provide. One is the clinical side. We, as we get someone to an appointment, they oftentimes have not maybe had a medical appointment in a long time. So they get to open up the conversation with a medical provider about their body, their history, what they desire in contraception or family planning down the road, and really just kind of opening that door for them to have a conversation, which oftentimes is also education. So we cover a well woman visit, STI testing, a PAP. We cover the cost of the insertion and the device. And then what I love is we cover removal at any time. So these are all devices that are placed by a medical provider. And then when a client chooses that they would like it out, even if the device has not expired, no questions asked, we will cover the cost there. Secondly, we have education that we provide out in the community, which I feel like is something we've really ramped up the past few years. For 2 years, we've had an education specialist on staff who partners with. We have over 120 partners in prevention to where we are in all sorts of places in the community. Job training programs, substance use recovery centers, after school programs, universities, and we are interfacing with anyone who might want to know about these forms of contraceptions and the access that a step ahead provides. So oftentimes these partners say, we're really good at XYZ. We're really good at training someone for the workforce. But oftentimes, if they experience an unplanned pregnancy during that time, their plans get derailed. And that's where we feel like we can step in, be a really great partner with them. And so that's why these partnerships are so strong, because these education partners view the work that we do as very supportive of the work they're doing and seeing success for their client population or whomever they're serving. So we love that. I think last week we provided education to 6 different community partners. And then oftentimes someone will call, learn about it, and then come through our call center as well and actually want to pick us up on the services we provide.
18: What are some of the common questions that the young ladies, the women are asking? So what are a few of the commonalities in terms of questions? And obviously they range pretty dramatically, but, you know, thematically, what are some of the common questions that they ask?
36: I would say one question we get asked a lot is, I've not had a child yet. Can I get an IUD or an implant? And yes, they can, assuming that the conversation with the medical provider goes well and there wouldn't be any reason medically that they couldn't. I oftentimes think that women think that this is contraception for after they've had a child, and that's not the case. So we hear that a lot. In education, we hear some really fun and interesting questions. We get to break down a lot of myths, which is fun. So we have myth busting session. We do contraceptive bingo. It's a lot of fun and interactive. So we get really interesting questions. And then I think there are a lot of questions. Oftentimes, these forms of contraception can stop a menstrual cycle, and women at times think that that might not be healthy, yet we're told it is perfectly healthy for that to happen. So letting women know that to not have a menstrual cycle is healthy, if you is acceptable if you are on one of these forms of contraception.
18: Talk about why this work is so important for the community and for obviously those you serve.
36: So I think there's a micro level and a macro level. The micro level, women, when they can plan their babies, they can focus on their education, their careers, they can space their babies. So 96% of the clients that we have who reply to a survey say that because of this form of contraception, they have decreased stress and worry in their home and increased happiness. So just not having the stressor of an unplanned pregnancy, figuring out how financially you're going to piece it together. Childcare is a huge cost. If someone's employed, you know, trying to figure that piece out, trying to finish their career or further their career. And so we think at the micro level, the health and happiness in the home, not just for the woman impacted, but the children in the home and any partner in the home as well. Interesting is that about 80% of the women we serve are unwed. So there's certainly a need here that we see women, you know, needing this form of contraception before they're married as well. And then at the macro level, we see positive outcomes for a community, greater or large, where women can be you know, very involved in their community and very independent and rely on themselves and really just kind of be able to pour into the community. And so we just see it as a win-win across the board, because an unplanned pregnancy is very stressful, even for those who are as prepared as you could imagine. And so for those who may not have everything in order, which most people at some point in their life don't, you know, it can be a huge stressor. So to eliminate that is a real gift, we think, that our clients get to experience.
18: Touch on rural and urban, because obviously when you look at the geographical spread in the different counties, you're in both. And so talk about what you see on that side. And also too with education, like you're going in and like you said, all different areas to make sure that people understand and are equipped with the knowledge. But touch on the rural and urban and some of those differences and similarities.
36: So most of the clients we serve are, I would say, more urban, like the more populated cities. However, the population's higher. So as we get more rural, we still have a huge interest. I would actually venture to say that the education we provide in those communities is often a real positive, because oftentimes those communities may not be talking about contraception as often or have as many resources to talk about contraception. So the education is people are very excited when we're in a rural community talking about this, because it might not be as rich in resources. And so we, most of our partner clinics are in a more urban area. However, we continue to strive to have clinical partners who are more and more rural. The challenge is access. So there are fewer clinical opportunities the more rural we get. But we really strive to be able to serve people closer to where they reside or go to school. So we've branched out over the years, kind of getting outside of the Metro Nashville area to be able to serve people closer to where they are. But we've really seen the need, both urban and rural. And I was actually just digging into the data, being a data nerd, last night. And in the past 2 years, we've seen a 7% decrease go from urban to rural. So we definitely know that we're reaching the more rural population as well.
18: Carry that into how the community can help, because when you talk about the work you do, financial donations are extremely important. But even like you said, opening access for education, for other relationships, there's a lot of ways that I think the community can support your efforts. So touch on some of those.
36: Yes, I do think there's a way for anyone to support the work we're doing, no matter where they're at in life. So certainly you touched on the financial piece. Donations are huge. We are very transparent that it costs us about $250 to serve one client with contraception. So without insurance, this is at least $1,500. So the amount that we can serve a client is pretty nominal, and so really life-changing as well. So certainly donations help, but anyone who thinks of some organization that they're involved with that might want to know about a step ahead, whether we could come in and do education for the participants in that program, or just if they need to have our rack cards on the shelves, like, you know, a step ahead's here if you need family planning resources. So that's another option. So for people who are well connected in their communities, we would certainly ask them to share about a step ahead, either with that organization or with us. We have a great resource guide so that when a client calls us, and oftentimes as we're talking to them about contraceptive needs, they mention, I'm having a hard time accessing food, you know, food cost. And so we have resource guides to help navigate our clients other places as well. A warm handoff is often more helpful than just, you know, look it up yourself. So that's an opportunity for people to support our clients and then also the work we're doing. And then we have volunteer opportunities throughout the year as well. So we have opportunities for people to come table with us at health fairs, community fairs. The summer is pretty busy. So as people are thinking about, they might have some extra time in the summer and want to get their hands dirty with us. We've got a lot of fun stuff we can do. Most of the volunteer work is out in the community forward facing, which is fun. And so really just word of mouth, spreading to others about the work we're doing is extremely helpful as well.
18: You mentioned the stat around the urban to suburban to rural. What are some other trends or innovations that have your attention right now that put a smile on your face?
36: Well, something that comes to mind is the arm implant. Used to be covered for 3 years. It was effective. Now it's covered for 5 years. So we're excited about that. We're also excited about every time we have conversations in the community about this, it's very well received. So we love the work we're doing, but I feel like someone can get behind the work we're doing regardless of what side they're on politically or religiously, what their beliefs might be. We tend to have a lot of support. So if anyone, like, one way or another, they can take an angle on this and say, oh, I see the value in that. And so we're really excited about that. We love that our work is apolitical and that we really get to just serve anyone who desires our services.
18: And I think too, you know, I don't even think, like, for parents, sometimes these can be difficult conversations, but by having an organization, this is what you do every day. You know, having you come in and share the knowledge and the information and be there as a trusted resource, I think it's extremely valuable. And I think for organizations and other groups, like, to know, like you said, that we're here to help and this is what we do, I think it creates a lot of very powerful opportunities to have these conversations, but then, to your point, carry it forward and say, okay, we're here to help you now take the next steps, to take action. Touch on kind of that aspect of taking action and being able to be that trusted resource.
36: Well, and that's really the thing. 10 years in, we do feel like we're a trusted organization here in the community. We certainly don't think we can take the place of parents who want to have this conversation, and we try not to. We try to complement it if parents want us to help complement it. So any education that we're providing to minors would be, you know, known about by parents in advance. But we really think that, you know, our education specialist comes in and people, young adults, ask questions to her that maybe they otherwise would not ask. And so just having a friendly face to kind of have a conversation around contraception. I mean, oftentimes the room is tight and quiet when we get started. And by the end, people are laughing and they're, you know, winning fun prizes by winning bingo. And so it's just kind of fun to get to oftentimes have this conversation with peers your age as well, and really just provide some education. So I think everything that we're doing is enhancing conversations that hopefully are already happening as women are trying to plan their futures and oftentimes focus on themselves or their existing family before they get pregnant or have another baby.
18: Well, let's wrap up with contact information. So where do we go to learn more and get involved?
36: Probably easiest is our website, astepaheadmiddletn.org. We also have great socials. So you can look us up on Instagram, Facebook. We're also on LinkedIn.
18: Well, Jenny, congratulations on the 10 years, and thank you for all you and your amazing team do to power the good. Thank you for coming on the show.
36: Thank you. Great chatting with you.
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28: Breast cancer is the most common cancer among women in the world.
0: And according to a new study out of the University of Washington School of Medicine, an estimated 3.5 million cases a year are expected by 2050. Now, the good news is we've gotten so much better at screening, earlier detection, and cutting-edge treatments in many countries, including here in the United States. But even here in America, black women have a death rate from breast cancer that is 40% higher than white women, a disparity that exists despite our world-class treatment infrastructure. So what can you do to lower your risk? Eat less red meat? Try your best to manage your blood sugar and your weight? Exercise is really important. Cut back on drinking, quit smoking. And remember this, you should start getting mammograms. At what age? 40. That's when you should start. I'm Dr. Sanjay Gupta, helping you live a better life.
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5: All right, the blame game right around the corner, about 12 minutes before the top of the hour. At the top of the hour, it'll be 9 a.m. on the East Coast. The countdown. Countdown with Jeff Schwartz, Brian Noe, and Bill Krakenberger right here on Fox Sports Radio. By the way, he's Bucky Brooks. I'm Andy Furman. And we're live from the Fox Sports Radio studios. But right now, it's time for the blame game.
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6: Ooh.
1: Who knows?
7: He's a liar.
1: That's why there's the blame game.
7: The blame game.
1: Let's figure out who to blame.
28: Doing live.
5: It's your fault. Patty, welcome back for a day. It's your fault. You're doing the blame game. Are you ready?
29: Oh, I'm ready. And you know what? I'm not taking the blame this time, Andy. I blame
5: we'll
29: you.
5: See. We'll
29: but,
5: see.
29: That
5: we'll
29: said, see. Let's
5: do it.
29: Yeah, let's do it. All right. So watching the NBA playoffs, no 30-second calls, no palming, no traveling. Why? And who do you blame, Andy?
5: Well, you know what, though? I think the officiating has been very lax, so to speak. I think it's loose. They want to be physical. They're letting them play. I have never seen a palming call when they turn the ball over. I don't see traveling guys take 2-3 steps. I don't see 3-second calls. I don't know why. I think the game has changed. Maybe that's the way they like it. I don't know. I just can't figure it out. But really and truly, those are rules of the game, and I don't see it. So I'm blaming the officials, I think, have been told by the league office, let them play. That's my thought.
30: Yeah, I mean, I think that some league was a mandate where they did let him play. There was more physicality. There was some looseness when it came to, like, the traveling and the palming or some of the things that normally we would see called at lower levels, not called in the NBA. I feel like that's always been a big part of the NBA. But, yeah, they were letting him play. I think what they ultimately wanted, they wanted the players to decide the game, not the officials.
29: All right, I got more NBA here, guys. So will Spurs coach Mitch Johnson get a copy of the home game loss after these playoffs? If so, who would you blame for that on that? What do you think, Buck?
30: Look, I mean, I think he certainly will look at all of these losses and get a lot of blame of it. He'll look at it. He'll try and see what he can learn from it. Ultimately, man, the coach always gets to blame, even though he can tell the players what to do, how to do it, when to do it. If they don't execute it, it comes back to the coach. That's the unfortunate part of sports. Coaching gets blamed a lot more than maybe it should.
5: I changed my mind after listening to Bucky Brooks today, as I normally do, because he's the voice of reason. He really is. And I think that this is a young team, so I think that Mitch Johnson will be back. But if there was a blame to blame, I'd point the finger at Aaron Fox. And maybe you blame Mitch Johnson for sticking with him too long. I don't know. But you know what, Buck? Maybe they do that, as you say, you shake a guy's confidence up if you take a guy out of the starting lineup and bench him. And maybe it's worse to to bench him than to let him play and hurt you. So I think Johnson will be back. I think the Spurs will be back.
6: Can't
5: they
6: wait.
5: Got this under their belt. So we'll see what happens.
29: All right. Well, I got another one. So Spurs led the Knicks by 29 in Game 4 and lost. Who do you blame for that one, Andy?
5: This I blame Johnson big time. I think it was the dumbest thought of coaching I've ever seen. He's had Wemby shooting threes from outside. Didn't work the ball in well. Bad shots. They just had a different look. I mean, they tried to coast, and they couldn't coast. It was bad coaching on his part. You got to keep that intensity up. You got to put your foot on their throat and stick it in there pretty good, and they didn't do it.
30: Yeah, I mean, I think everyone's to blame for that. Like, we can talk about Johnson should be able to save him, whatever. I mean, 29-point lead. Players have to have some common sense. They took a bunch of bad shots. They didn't play defense. And then when the game got tight, they didn't execute as much as we want to put it on him. And he certainly deserves his fair share of the blame. He could have called timeouts and tried to change the lineup. The players got to play. And the players didn't play like they should have. And so I blame the players. They didn't finish the game. The game was right there for them to win it. They didn't finish it. So it's on them, ultimately.
29: Scathing. Love it.
5: Scathing.
29: So we're gonna go to the World Cup for this one, guys. So has the World Cup passed the WNBA in popularity just this spring? Why, if so, and who would you blame, Bucky?
30: I mean, I think the World Cup has always probably been more popular than WNBA just because it's a global sport. There are more people that are into soccer in our country. And so when you have a big event like this, you have something that is going to be celebrated where you can be the world champion, you can have more eyes on it. That's why it ranks higher than the WNBA.
5: I'm glad you mentioned the WNBA popularity this spring. Okay, this spring. Now, this is only an event that happens every 4 years, so that's why it makes it popular. People kind of gear up for it. And nationalism rules. You know, everybody gets in a circle and roots USA, USA. That's what it is. But the WNBA is pretty popular, and they'll be popular the next 3 years. And they're popular now. Maybe not as much as the World Cup. How's that?
29: All right, I like that. Do you want to go one more, or I don't know if we have time. I think we have 10 seconds.
5: It's Mark. He'll tell you. Oh, we don't. All right. It was great. It was great having you, Patty. Bucky, have a great week. We'll see you next Sunday right here. Countdown next on Fox Sports.
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0: We've talked a lot about measles over the past year, but mumps has largely flown under the radar, even though it's been making a bit of a comeback as well. That's because fewer people are getting the MMR vaccine, which stands for measles, mumps, and rubella. The vaccine's been around for decades. It is effective. It is safe. What makes mumps outbreaks difficult to contain is that symptoms usually don't appear for 2 to 3 weeks after someone's been exposed. And that can make it hard to pin down where that exposure took place. And someone who is infected can transmit the virus to someone else before they are symptomatic. If you get sick, which could manifest like a run-of-the-mill respiratory virus or the telltale swelling of your cheeks and jaw, all you can really do at that point is to treat the symptoms and also isolate yourself so you don't infect anyone else. I'm Dr. Sanjay Gupta, helping you live a better life.
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33: 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Now your host, former Tennessee defensive coordinator, Doug Matthews.
5: Well, good morning and welcome into Big Orange Sunday. Here we are, almost smack dab in the middle of June, the 14th of June. A lot to talk about today, and appreciate each and every one of you being listeners to this show. On-campus recruiting for Vol football is front and center right now as we move into mid-June. Big number of 2027 recruits, some with their families. They always try to get the families to come in, but sometimes they can't. They're all going to be on campus throughout this month. Some official visits, those are the visits that Tennessee can pay for, travel and all those types of things. And then the unofficial visits, which Tennessee cannot pay for, nor can any other school. Now, I will say this, there's always ways to get young men and their families on campus if you're creative enough. But official, unofficial, and again, Tennessee will use some. Well, I don't pay a whole lot of attention, quite frankly, to the early commitments this time of year, although I will say over the years, most of the in-state players are going to stick with you, but there's so much recruiting going on. Every single one of these young men who are in the top of their recruiting class or near the top, which is what Tennessee will be looking at, they're going to visit several places. No limit anymore. The NCAA used to have a limit where you could only visit five. That's not true anymore. You can take as many as you want to right now, which, by the way, I think is a great deal. Again, don't pay a whole lot of attention to that, but I will say these first few weeks of May and June, they look to be very productive in that area for the Vols. It's going to be a big year in the state of Tennessee for Tennessee offers. For the most part, by far, in my memory,
1: Tennessee has already offered 18 or so. That's many, many, many more. Those are 18 or so for this 2026 high school class. Again, average somewhere in the Fulmer years and in the major years, somewhere between 5 and 7 in-state players that Tennessee really was after. Sometimes you offer a few more. And quite frankly, I can name 2 or 3 guys who were not on that list at the start of the football season, their senior year, but at the end of the year, a couple of them I know of become All-Americans. So that can change. But right now, that is a big number, 18 or so, that Tennessee has offered. Of the 14 early commitments that Tennessee has right now, 7 are from the in-state. 4 from Middle Tennessee, 2 from East Tennessee, and 1 from West Tennessee. Just as a kind of a gauge on this, last year Tennessee signed 8 from the state of Tennessee, and that was a pretty good-sized number. Again, this state has never turned out a great number. It's not like a Georgia or a Florida. But one thing is happening. Every year, high school football talent, it improves. I see it here in Middle Tennessee where I live, but if you just kind of look around the state, and it's because more and more people are moving in here, quite frankly. The number one, I think, still true today, most coaches would tell you this. I think Coach Heupel would tell you this. Almost every single head football coach would tell you that the number one reason why players and families come to your school is proximity. Not 100%, but it's proximity. It's how close. How can I come see my son play? You know. So in state, in every area, if you look at that, in state in every area is huge, and Tennessee's getting better and better and better at that because more and more people are moving in, and with those people, more and more athletes are moving in. Every year, high school talent improves, and the number of national offers increases, and that's good news. Just from Middle Tennessee alone, just think about it. Chattanooga's, what, an hour and a half or so? Of course, East Tennessee's East Tennessee. Tri-Cities up there. Knoxville producing more players. Middle Tennessee, you're 3 hours from here. Easy to get up. And that's not only during football season. I think parents will tell you when you visit with parents, yes, they want to come see the games, the home games, but they're only, what, 5, 6, 7 of those a year? But more importantly, it's being able to get to see your son in this instance, or your daughter, if it's a women's sport. You can drive up and see him sometime. Good deal. A couple of things I want to kind of hit on recruiting. I want to spend a little bit of time on that day. By the way, Jimmy Heim's going to join us after this church segment. But just kind of looking around, you know, Tennessee recruits nationwide, as most top programs do. But Vols make their living in really two states, that's Tennessee and Georgia. On this 2026 roster going into this season, all right, 105 scholarships. Of the players that are on this roster currently at this time, 30 are from the state of Tennessee, 20 are from Georgia. That's approximately 50% of the team. And as you've heard me say many times over the years, you go back and you look at the recruiting classes, you look at when Tennessee has been good on the football field, the majority of those players, starters, are from the two states. They're from Georgia and they're from Tennessee. That's where you make your living. Again, proximity. Western North Carolina has been huge. Now, the numbers out of Western North Carolina aren't near what they are from Georgia or Tennessee, but we know the talent that's come out of there. The Heath Shulers, right? The Brysons, the Littles, Leonard Little. You know them as well as I do. So that's big. That's really big. You know, one thing that's picked up in the mid-state, though, has been, and through the state, but primarily start in the mid-states where the big number comes from. But throughout this state now, private schools. You know, in basketball, it's almost exclusively players at Tennessee recruits and the big program recruit are from private schools or academies. That's not true in football, but the private schools in Tennessee, there's 13 young men on this football team this year, and I might have missed one or two who are from private schools within the state of Tennessee. Spillman, McIntyre, those two we know, Ensworth has produced Utley and a couple of others, Carson Gentle, young freshman named Theodore out of Baylor, Matthews, Brady, Short, Perry, Ascended, Dodson, Turbyville, Joel Wyatt. Those are all from private schools. It's a big, and if you look at the, if you look at the number of players that private schools are turning out, it grows, seemingly grows every single year. Now, you've heard me talk, I can only speak for the Middle Tennessee area, but I'm sure it's somewhat the same in the other two areas, two segments of this state. But Middle Tennessee now, especially as I've mentioned so often, the Williamson County area and the Rutherford County area, Franklin, Brentwood, and then Murfreesboro, Smyrna. A lot of players coming out of there, a lot of recruits coming out of there, and Tennessee is doing very, very well in those areas, as they should. Over the years, Tennessee's lost, University of Tennessee's lost, in my opinion, too many players from the state. That happens, though. And some of it's because, quite frankly, a few of the players have moved in from places that are out of state. A couple of really good players have left mid-state that moved in from Ohio and Illinois. Anyway, I'm going to try to keep you updated on that. But bottom line is this, big recruiting weekend this weekend. Only one more week, and that'll be through next Sunday for visits. After that, there's a dead period that goes through July 31st. So it appears Tennessee's doing a really good job. I know they put a lot of effort into this. They got one more week this coming week through next Sunday when we'll be doing this show. That'll be the last day that you recruit before we go into a long dead period. What's a dead period? A dead period is this. Nobody can visit your campus, official or unofficial. No player, no family, and no coach can leave the campus to go visit somewhere. It's a dead period, the month of July, essentially. Well, the whole month this year on that. That's the time when coaches will take a little time off. I'll probably be discussing a little bit of that a little bit later, maybe, if not in future shows on that. All right, let's stay on this recruiting area. Just how important are the rankings for high school players in this transfer era? Yesterday, I had Todd Berry on my show. Todd was for 8 years the executive director of the American Football Coaches Association, roughly 18,000 coaches throughout the NFL, college, high school, even some middle school coaches are members of it. If you're retired, you can still be a member of it. But somewhere around, I think he told me, somewhere around 12 to 13,000 active coaches. He represented those and had him on. He was also a grad assistant at the University of Tennessee, head football coach at the U.S. Military Academy and a couple of other schools. He was there, by the way, when David Cutcliffe was a grad assistant at Tennessee. So just how important the ranking. He was talking about this, and, of course, he still looks at the studies that the American Football Coaches Association does. But in this era, is it more important? And this is the question that I'll probably be discussing in future shows. Is it more important to be a top 10 recruiting class, have a top 10 recruiting class from high school, or a top 10 recruiting class from the transfer portal? He brought up the Indiana example. They were not even in the top 20 the last couple of years in high school recruits. But they were, he didn't say exactly where, but obviously they were up in somewhere in the top 10, 15 in transfer portal. So in this era where young men can transfer, when more and more programs, some programs, I think half of the Southeastern Conference this year, I think it was 9 teams signed more transfer players than they did high school players. Tennessee was rough. It was pretty close, but they still signed more high school than they did transfer portal. So in this era, what's the most important? Is it high school portal? Now, they're both important. They're both important. But what is the most important? I took a look at the University of Tennessee, what Coach Heupel's done. This is his sixth year, so he's had 5 years now. What about four of those with transfers? Where does this team stand? And looking at it right now, as I look at this this team, and I broke down the two deep for this, all right? They're projected too deep on offense and defense. A little surprising to me. Offensively, if the players who are listed as too deep now start the season, and I'm going to say the great majority will be, kind of interesting. It's kind of split. On the offensive side of the ball, 18 of those 22 players are high school recruits. They're players that Tennessee's staff recruited out of high school. And remember, this offensive staff, for the most part, has been together all 5 years, especially, you know, the offensive line coach, the quarterback coach, and certainly the head football coach, who's a big part of the offense, as we know. So 18 high school players, only 4 transfer portal players. Defensively, a little bit more even, 12 high school and 10 transfers. Additionally, there's a couple of other transfers on offense and a couple other transfers on defense. They'll probably be in the rotation. So of the 44 too deep, and of course there's a kicker in there too, but of the K-I-C-K-E-R, not a guy that actually kicks, the field goal kicker, 30 high school players, recruits, and 14 transfer portal players. So Tennessee is roughly, what, 60%, right? 65% high school over transfer portal. That, in this league, probably puts you somewhere right in the middle. We know teams like wherever Lane Kiffin's coach is coaching, they're going to bring 35 or 40. And then on the other end of it, you have Georgia. Alabama has been a team that played many more high school players than they have transfer portal players. So anyway, interesting, looking at the two deep. Let me tell you what looking at this transfer portal is, though. This is a vivid reminder of how big the transfer portal is for this year. Let's just look at the defensive side of the ball here. Where would Tennessee's defense be if there was no transfer portal? What if we were in the era of no transfer portal? All right. Let's look. What if nobody, what if no one transferred out or in, just in the secondary alone? We'd be in pretty bad shape. We had 14 defensive players that left. Of those, that group, 5 were defensive backs. And if you look at them, really only one of those, the Gibson, was going to play. And coming in, we brought in 8 defensive backs just from the secondary alone. Without the transfer portal, we would have this year likely somewhere around 4 to 5 freshmen or soaking second-year players who are going to have to play major roles. That's not true. So you may not like the transfer portal. I may not like the transfer portal, but I think Josh Heupel and especially Jim Kessler, really the defense coordinator, really, really likes the transfer portal. If you look at the 5 defensive backs, Lee Richmond, J.T. Metcalf, and Burns, those are all seniors. You got Lane, is a sophomore, a junior. Moss is a junior. Metcalf and Harge. So that area alone is a vivid reminder to me of how big this is, how big the transfer portal was this year. Just looking real quickly on it, and only 6. Again, looking at kind of the split, Tennessee offensively brought in 1 senior, 3 juniors, and 2 sophomores. Looking at that group, and really of that group, probably 4 of those are going to be backup players. On the defensive side, Tennessee will likely have 4 to 6 players who will be starting on the defensive side that are transfer portal players. All right, a couple of other things I wanted to look at today. Schedule. I want to take a quick look at the schedule. If you look at this schedule, and I tried to take a good look at the 12-game schedule. Where's the schedule? Where does this compare to other teams in the Southeastern Conference? Now, there are no easy schedules in this league. We know that. But the one that Tennessee has, I would call a favorable schedule, and let me tell you why. We play seven home games. Five of those home games are going to be conference games. We only play four conference games on the road. A couple of pluses. We only play three college football playoff teams, teams that have made the college football playoffs these first 2 years. We only play three of those. Most other teams are playing four, five. South Carolina plays six teams out of their 12-team schedule, one of them being Clemson in-state, that are college football playoff teams. So, again, no easy schedules, but we could do a lot worse with these schedules. Four of the first five games are in Knoxville. That's a plus for those young quarterbacks we know. There's only one 12 noon game. Everything else is either an afternoon game, a night game, or that flex schedule. To me, that's big. I think most players and most coaches would tell you, you don't want to play that 11 o'clock game. But sometimes you have to. A couple of other things. Again, it's one of the easier conference schedules going into the season because a couple of other key points to me are LSU, Kentucky, Auburn, and Arkansas, those four teams, have new head football coaches. You don't get a new head football coach because you got a real strong team returning, although LSU's situation was a little bit different. So looking at the schedule, looking at where Tennessee is, looking at the strength of the rest of this league, a pretty favorable schedule going in. Let's talk a little bit about what these coaches are going to be doing right now. As soon as next Sunday gets here, and we'll be talking more about this next Sunday, as I mentioned, it's a little bit of time off, but just some things that I think most head coaches, these are the things that Coach Majors and I know Coach Fulmer, that 32-year period I talked about last week, this is what those assistant coaches were told by the head football coach. And I think this is a really really good list of things for coaches to take a real good look at. Number one's ignore the noise. Even more so, there wasn't a whole lot of noise out there when I was coaching because we didn't have the internet. We didn't have cell phones. We didn't have too many websites, if any. So there wasn't, you know, the noise you heard was just kind of, you know, your wife heard it when she was in the supermarket. But that's not true anymore. A lot of noise, a lot of shows out there, a lot of people talking, a lot of people have podcasts now. Interesting. I'm glad they do. But as a coach, you have to ignore the noise, ignore what you're hearing. Ignore what you're hearing on shows like this if you're a coach. Ignore those. Focus on doing your job, and that takes discipline. Focus on whatever your job is, doing your job. What is your job? Well, let me expand on that just a little bit. This is a team game. One of the hardest things to remember, and one of the hardest things to do, quite frankly, because I was there for 20, I was a 20-year assistant. I was coordinator a couple of places. And I can tell you that if you're not careful, you start thinking more about your position, which is important, but also how you're doing. Everybody wants to move up, or most everybody wants to move up in the coaching profession. So you tend, human nature, to worry a little bit more about what you're doing instead of the team aspect. That's where the head coach is so very, very important, and always keeping. You got a lot, Tennessee, every program had him. Tennessee's got a lot of young coaches and older coaches who, you know, they would probably like to be head football coaches. You know who you're coaching right now after spring practice. You know what their strengths are. You know what they can do. As a coach, you know what they can't do. Your players can't do. You've had them on campus now. Every single player who will be on this team next year, all right, if there's a couple of freshmen come in, they're not going to play. But every single player who will be on this team this year were out there in spring practice. They were out there in off-season workouts. The assistant coaches in charge of those positions had an opportunity and know exactly what they could do. Now, there's probably still a few little questions, but basically they know that. And you know what else also every single defense or every single coach knows? They know what their weaknesses are, or they should. Apply the lessons that we learned last year as coaches and over the years, apply those lessons that we've accumulated and learned this summer. Continue developing your checklist. That's how you stay, that's how you really stay highly organized. Continue building that, because that's what you can lean on when you get into the season. Are we sure we did this, this, this, and this? And then the other part of it is physically prepare for a six-month season. That's sometimes what the coaches overlook, not only physically, but mentally. Last thing I wrote down on this, we'll take a break. I don't know what coach gave me the. I think it's my high school coach. But one thing that I always thought about and mentioned to the players that I was coaching, not every single year, but often. You know, Rudyard Kipling back in the late 1800s wrote a poem called If. If you haven't read that in a while, if you haven't read If in a while, go back and read it. He's talking to his, I think he had a couple sons, talk about him becoming men. You could do the same thing. He didn't have any daughters. I'm sure he would have written one for the daughters too. But essentially was this. You know, if you can do these things, and one of them, and a couple of them in there, you know, is really applicable to any coaching, especially college coaching. So I always, as a matter of fact, I handed them out sometimes to my players, not every year, maybe three or four times in my coaching career. Read that, and if you do those types of things, you're going to probably be a darn good football player, a darn good coach. Quick break. We'll bring Jimmy Himes on when we come back. Stick right here with us. Again, a lot to get into with Jimmy. A lot happening up on the hill. And again, we got one more big week of recruiting. We'll talk to Jimmy a little bit about the recruiting, what he's hearing. Again, commitments are just that. They're commitments, not done until they actually signing. They don't have really a signing date anymore. So who shows up to your program? So anyway, we'll have Jimmy. So stick right here with us. I'll talk to you about Double Dogs, a couple locations here in Middle Tennessee, one up in Gallatin, one in Hillsborough Village. That's one that's close to me, the one I go to. Three up in Knoxville, I think, others around the south. 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Signature dishes, got great whatever beverage of your choice, 30-plus TVs where you can watch TV, all those types of things. So check them out. 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
1: All right, before we head up to Knoxville, Tennessee, let's do this.
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1: Jimmy Himes joins us. Jimmy, before we get into that, let me say this. I think I mentioned a while ago, instead of Jim Knowles, I had, I think, Jim Kessler being our defense coordinator. I don't think we made a change there. Jimmy, as I get a little bit older, I guess sometimes I kind of slip back into memory. I actually do know a guy named Jim Kessler, but he isn't the defense coordinator up at Tennessee. How are you, by the way?
18: I'm doing great, Doug. How are you?
1: Doing very, very well. Jimmy and I have been talking about some of the things. This is kind of the off-season, talking season, but a lot going on, recruiting in particular. Jimmy, I didn't tell you I was going to start with this, but I missed this, but you and I have discussed this often, and I know you take a good look at it. Had Todd Berry on yesterday, and Todd was talking about one of the things he brought up was just how important are the high school signee rankings these days. I think it's fair to say that if you had to take your one or the other, you'd probably go with what you did in the transfer portal as far as ranking goes. What's your thoughts on that?
18: Absolutely. Hasn't that changed in the last 4 or 5 years? But you would look at those transfer portal rankings, and those players have a more impact, have a greater impact immediately than the kids you get out of high school for the most part. And so just look at the quarterback battles where one team was willing to basically put up $10 million for a quarterback. They paid him six, and they paid his $4 million buyout. So, yeah, the transfer portal has become the number one recruiting indicator of how you're doing rather than high school. I even had, when you know Will Overstreet, Will Overstreet even told me one time, he said, I wouldn't even sign a high school quarterback anymore. I would just take him out of the portal. I don't share that opinion, but that's how impactful the transfer portal has become in some people's thinking. So, yeah, if you're number one in the transfer portal, that's more important than being number one in the high school recruiting class, in my opinion.
1: Been a lot of discussion about the quarterback position. That's the one position that it really, number one, you look at any, and let's just use Tennessee example, nobody has, if you have two really good quarterbacks on your team, you're fortunate, and one of those is probably going to be just like Tennessee's team this year, a couple of freshmen, you know, fighting it out, but they're going to leave in all likelihood. And one of the discussions that was made, I had this discussion with Coach Heupel a couple of years ago, and really nothing really came of it, other than the fact, do you want to have a quarterback? I'm just going to use the example of what was Heath Shuler's Navy Shuler. Now, that wasn't the reason he was there. But, you know, a third-team quarterback that can get you out of a game, won't get you beat, maybe can help you win, that's an important position because we've been very fortunate. Most good teams have been very, very, very fortunate. But, you know, you can lose two quarterbacks in this game now, especially if you look at the conference now with nine conference games, another big, tough game, and then a 10th game against a Power Four school. That's a possibility. And that's, you know, you get down to that third-team quarterback, you're usually in trouble. But I think now, even more so.
18: Well, you're right about that. And you mentioned Navy Shuler. Tennessee also had another guy named Gaston Moore.
1: Yeah.
18: That they felt was suitable to come in and help them in case they did lose a quarterback. And Tennessee's had a lot of quarterbacks hurt in recent years, so have a lot of the programs. So, it is important to try to build depth at quarterback. But as you're alluding to, it's harder to do because if you're a really good quarterback and you get beat out by somebody else, you hit the transfer portal. So that makes it difficult. And I think that's why Tennessee went out and got Ryan Staub out of Colorado, is they felt like they needed a third quarterback in the room. How helpful will he be? I don't know. But I do think they felt like he would be a nice insurance policy.
1: Yeah, I don't think – you know, I've had several discussions with people about this. Because of the two young men they had on the squad, you don't – you know, you got a top recruit – well, two top recruits, you know. Brandon, certainly a top recruit. McIntyre, certainly a top recruit. If you go out and sign any of those guys that we had in the quarterback portal last year, if you sign one of those guys, you're going to lose one of those guys in all likelihood. So, yes. it's kind of a balancing act there. Anyway, all right, Jimmy, several things I want to get into today. Big month for recruiting this month, and Tennessee so far, again, I've made my feelings known on commitments. I don't pay a whole lot of attention to commitment, but Tennessee doing really seemingly do really well right now.
18: Well, they are. I think for the 2027, they got about 13 commitments. They've got about half of those are from the state of Tennessee. You and I were talking yesterday about how strong the state of Tennessee is with high school players. Which I think we both agree it can be attributed in part to the Tennessee Titans. There was a big flip, though, for Tennessee getting Kenneth Simon. And what was interesting about that, he'd been committed to Alabama for about a month, but he was invited by a wide receiver commit from Tennessee, Kenneth Bowman, to come on Bowman's official visit to Knoxville. And so Simon did, and he looked around. His brother was playing in a baseball tournament. He saw a bunch of longtime friends. He had lived in Knoxville for over 16 years. That flipped him from Alabama to Tennessee. He said, if I'm in Tennessee and I make a play and come on the sideline, I'm not just seeing teammates, I'm seeing family. And so that was a big reason he changed. So I think that was a big commit for Tennessee. He's rated one of the top linebackers in the country, but they're doing really well in the class of 2027.
1: Well, both those young men, Bowman and Simon, are from Brentwood Academy. Over the years, going back to the great Carlton Vlad, Brentwood Academy has been very, very good to the University of Tennessee football program. A lot of good players come out of there. Where was his dad from originally? Kevin's
18: California.
1: Yeah.
18: He was a great linebacker, Doug, and then he suffered a horrific knee injury, and he just wasn't the same. But before he was injured, he was a terrific linebacker at Tennessee.
1: Well, I don't know how you get to rankings. You know, I live about 2 miles from Brentwood Academy. I watched them a good bit. That's where both my sons went to school, but went to high school. But if they're recruiting, I've watched him play, and I've also watched a lot of huddle tape on him. If they're recruiting linebackers that are better than he is, and he can play, move up, and he rushes a lot. The Brentwood Academy uses him as a rush outside linebacker. I'm not sure what Tennessee's recruiting him as. I'm not sure he's that big, but big enough for a defensive outside linebacker. But man, he can play. Again, if they're recruiting players better than he is, we're gonna have pretty good. And we're getting them. We're gonna have a pretty good signing class at linebacker. That group, but a big month so far, and All right. I just wanted to touch this. I don't want to spend much time on everybody's talking about this. But, Jimmy, you and I have had several discussions about this. This mess out at Texas Tech, and I'm only bringing it up because how that will affect what universities do going forward. Not going to get into a big discussion on this, but as people have heard me talk before, and I think anybody that has any sense, and some that don't have a lot of sense, which I'm in that category occasionally myself, you know, the one thing you cannot have in sports, team sports especially, is any impropriety in gambling. And the uproar nationwide of coaches and athletic directors and seemingly the only coaches, administrators, and

0: to continue to bet when he was at Cincinnati, and then to come in and say, well, he's gone through rehab for about a month, and so we're going to suspend him for two games and let him play. No, he should be banned from playing college football. And I'm really disappointed in Texas Tech for allowing him to play. And the other part, now they don't have to play him, even though he's been ruled eligible, but you know that they will, and they said they will, and they said they support him. And I got in a kind of an argument with some other people around here that, well, anybody would do this. It's just people are just being sanctimonious by saying it's bad for Texas Tech, and Tennessee would take him if they had signed him. I don't believe that. Doug, I don't believe Tennessee would play him. I think Donnie Plowman has enough integrity to say this isn't right. Randy Boyd, the same thing with Danny White. I don't see them allowing him to play. Donnie Plowman is the president of the SEC presidents and chancellors. What kind of a message would she be sending if she said, yes, we'll allow this person to play? And then Greg Sankey, I think, would step in, the SEC commissioner. So to say that everybody else would allow him to play at their school under these circumstances, I don't agree with that.
1: Well, it's I would like to think, and again, I don't have anything to do with them. I've been coaching for years and years and years, but you would like to think that there's enough, and I think there will be. There's going to be a lot of heat on Texas Tech. I mean, a lot of heat. Mm-hmm. And, yeah. You know, you still, you know, they live in an athletic neighborhood. You know, and you, your friends and the people who you are around you mean something. And I wouldn't be surprised when it's all said and done if they don't allow him to play. But anyway, we'll see on that. You can hear that discussion anywhere. All right, Jimmy, give us an update, a quick update. I've got several things I want to get with you today. Baseball, basketball, men's basketball, women's basketball, transfer. Where are we standing right now on those three?
0: We'll start on Tennessee men's basketball. They've got the number one transfer portal class in the country. They have signed a lot of people that are capable of scoring. They signed two inside center power forwards that are very good defensive players. So I don't think they want to, under Rick Barnes, you know, they're not going to just discard defense, but he understands he's got to have a lot more offense. Their payroll for basketball for men is going to go from about $8.5 million to about $20 million. That's how important they feel like it is in that regard. As far as the women,
1: hey,
0: they
1: one thing on that, I want you to repeat what you said last week because I think this is really big. One of the and I don't know if you can tell us how whether you just think this or you're pretty sure of it. The number that reason that they went from $8 million to $20 million. Repeat what you said last week about Danny White.
0: I think that Tennessee is so appreciative of the work that Rick Barnes has done, and he's 71. They realize he's not going to be coaching forever, and I think they are trying to put all their eggs in a basket to help Rick Barnes get back to the Final Four, if not win a national championship. So I think this is kind of a present to him to try to help him succeed at the highest level. He's only been to one Final Four in 40 years of coaching. And so I think Tennessee has bent over backward to try to help him succeed.
1: We got Texas to thank for that. I don't thank Texas for very much, but I'm going to thank him for this. So anyway, he was fired. What? How long has he been at Tennessee now? How many years?
0: This will be 12
1: yeah.
0: year.
1: He was fired. He was fired 12 years ago at the University of Texas. And Tennessee just happened to be looking for a head basketball coach at that time. As he really fell in Tennessee's lap, and I've heard him talk about it. He knew a lot about Tennessee, but he didn't think. At least I've heard him say this. One thing about him is, I mean, he'll tell you what he's thinking. He didn't think there was that much emphasis on basketball here, did he?
0: No, he did not. And Tennessee had approached him before. Two times that I know of, and he didn't felt like there was the emphasis or the support from on top or from the AD for basketball. And that's why he didn't want to come to Tennessee. But then he realized when Dave Hart called him, and Dave Hart was a lot about basketball, that they would go in that direction. It's also funny, Doug, that when Rick was hired here and I had him off to the side and I said, does this kind of put a more fire in your belly after getting fired at

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